0: The Dances of Galanta by Hungarian composer Zoltán Kodály. Némi Jervi led the Chicago Symphony Orchestra in a 1990 recording. Still to come, our survey of guest conductors concludes with Pierre Monteux. We'll hear his landmark recording of Franck's D minor symphony. Stay with us.
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0: This is the Chicago Symphony Orchestra program. I'm Lisa Simeone. French conductor Pierre Monteux led an exceptionally long and momentous career. He guided a Paris orchestra through the riots triggered by Stravinsky's Rite of Spring. He held posts in Boston and San Francisco and signed a 25-year contract with the London Symphony at the age of 86. During the 1940s and 50s, Monteux led the CSO in a near-annual series of concerts at the Ravinia Festival. By all accounts, he got on well with the musicians. Adolf Herseth, the CSO's longtime principal trumpet, once said that Monteux was his favorite conductor, thanks to his wide repertoire, his acute ear, and the fact that he was a, quote, strong and gentle ruler. In 1960, Monteux appeared at Orchestra Hall to conduct César Franck's Symphony in D minor. The Belgian composer's score was a Monteux specialty. He heard its premiere as a boy and was asked to perform it so often that in 1949 he said he was tired to death of it. Still, Monteux and the CSO did what is often considered the finest recording of the piece ever made. It was also Monteux's only studio date in Chicago, made just 3 years before his death. Recorded in 1961 for RCA, this is the Symphony in D minor by Franck.

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0: The Nocturne from the String Quartet No. 2 by Borodin, that popular full string orchestra arrangement there, played by the Boston Pops in this case, conducted by John Williams.
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0: La foi, or the faith, is a project by Camille Saint-Saëns, originally written as incidental music for a play set in ancient Egypt. Saint-Saëns later adapted what he felt were the most captivating sections for that play into a three-movement orchestral suite. And it is filled with a kind of merging of Western musical language and more modal kind of language from the Eastern musical sensibilities. Saint-Saëns came by his fascination with Egypt quite naturally. He was a regular tourist there. Three symphonic pictures from Le Froid by Saint-Saëns.

0: three symphonic pictures from La Foi, The Faith, lesser-known music by Camille Saint-Saëns, played there by the Utah Symphony Orchestra, conducted by Thierry Fisher.
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0: That is music by the English composer Arnold Bax. His Elegiac Trio, played there by the trio known as Hat Trick. And they stylize it all in lowercase letters.
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0: Eric Satie's Gymnopédie No. 3, played there by the Minnesota Orchestra, conducted by Eiji Owe.
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0: Well, here's a fascinating figure in classical music. Her name was Laura Netzel, and she was a Finnish-born Swedish composer of the late 19th, early 20th century, which still wasn't, you know, recent enough for it to be a good time to be an artist and be a woman, because it was still very much a boys' club. And in order to get her pieces published, she would occasionally use the pseudonym N. Lago. Interesting. So this is the Piano Concerto, Opus 84, by Laura Netzel, played here by Peter Friis Johansson at the piano of the Gothenburg Symphony, led by Ryan Bancroft.

0: the piano concerto of Laura Netzel, a Finnish-born Swedish composer of the late 19th, early 20th century. Peter Friis Johansson was the pianist there with Ryan Bancroft conducting the Gothenburg Symphony Orchestra.
1: What is the meaning of the Supreme Court's final decisions of its term? They ruled the Constitution guarantees birthright citizenship. The court also ruled on transgender athletes and campaign finance. We'll analyze those decisions on the next Morning Edition from NPR News.
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0: This is the music of Julia Smith, who was an American composer, lived from 1905 all the way to 1989. Born in Denton, Texas in 1905. This is the string quartet of Julia Smith, played here by the Apollo Chamber Players.

0: pretty fun, isn't it? That's from the American composer Julia Smith. She lived from 1905 to 1989. And we heard her string quartet played there by members of the Apollo Chamber Players.
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0: The Symphony No. 22, subtitled City of Light by Alan Hovhaness. And we heard the composer conducting that performance by the Seattle Symphony Orchestra.
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0: Well, here's something from the contemporary Estonian composer Galina Grigorieva. And it is typically gorgeous, as is pretty much everything I've ever heard from her, is In Paradisum, sung here by the Estonian Philharmonic Chamber Choir, led by Paul Hillier.

0: fantasy pieces for clarinet and piano by the Danish composer Niels Gade. Seung-hee Lee played the clarinet, and we heard Katrin Gisling at the piano. I'm Steve Seal. Thanks for joining me.
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0: It's one of those performances that you just can't wait to applaud for the ensemble. That was the Buffalo Philharmonic and conductor Joanne Folletta. They played a triple concerto by American composer Eric Owaisen. And on that triple concerto, three trombone soloists. We heard Jonathan Lombardo, Timothy Smith, and Jeffrey D playing bass trombone. I'm Jalene Kahn. Great to have your company tonight. Thanks for being here.
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0: Like a lot of his music, Franz Schubert never heard that symphony performed when he was alive. It saw the stage just a month after he died. Schubert's Symphony No. 6. On stage was the Royal Concertgebouw Orchestra under conductor Nicholas Harnikor on Music Through the Night.
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0: Beethoven's Choral Fantasy, performed by the Swedish Radio Symphony Orchestra and Chorus, along with pianist Ellen Grimaud. The conductor was Esa-Pekka Salonen on Music Through the Night.
1: What is the meaning of the Supreme Court's final decisions of its term? They ruled the Constitution guarantees birthright citizenship. The court also ruled on transgender athletes and campaign finance. 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

0: Russian composer Vasily Kalinnikov was well on his way to success, but unfortunately he became sick and died young at the age of 34. We heard Kalinnikov's Symphony No. 1 performed by the Scottish National Orchestra under conductor Neeme Järvi on Music Through the Night.
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0: Romantic Pieces by Antonín Dvořák. Yvonne Fischer conducted the Budapest Festival Orchestra on Music Through the Night. I'm Jalene Kahn. Thanks a lot for being here. It's great to have your company.
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0: Marosek Dances by Hungarian composer Zoltán Kodály, performed by the Budapest Symphony Orchestra. I'm Jalene Kahn. 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

Music of Fritz Kreisler. Have you heard that before? That's called Schön Rosmarin, Lovely Rosemary, Beautiful Rosemary. Maxim Vengerov, the violinist, along with pianist Itamar Golan on a classic morning. 9:03, we're currently at 84 degrees. Fritz Kreisler was born the same year as Maurice Ravel, both born in 1875. This is music that Ravel wrote in 1928. The piece we heard was published in 1910. It's the famous Bolero by Maurice Ravel. The Berlin Philharmonic is led by Pierre Boulez.

Music of Maurice Ravel. That's Bolero from 1928 and a performance featuring the Berlin Philharmonic led by Pierre Boulez on a classic morning. It's 9:18. We're currently at 85 degrees. I had wanted to start with a piece by Fritz Kreisler this morning, and then I remembered that Maurice Ravel was born the same year, 1875. And I went looking. I said, now who else do I play that was born in 1875? I haven't played in a while a work by the harpist composer Henriette Rainier, who also was teacher of Suzanne MacDonald, who's featured here in Rainier's Dance of the Lutens.

the Dance of the Lutens, or according to Suzanne MacDonald, they're imps, if you will, and inspired by the writing of Sir Walter Scott. The Dance of the Lutens by Henriette Rainier, harpist, composer. That goes back to 1911. And again, her pupil, Suzanne MacDonald, featured in the performance. It's 9:22. We're currently at 86 degrees. We're having a classic morning. You were part of it here on this Wednesday morning, the first day of July, 2026. An extreme, I'm going to use the National Weather Service's words, an extreme heat warning continues until Thursday midnight. Sunny today, hot and humid, the high 93. Clear tonight, the low 74. Tomorrow, sunny, hot and humid, and high of 94. Currently, we're at 86 degrees. 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Music of George Frideric Handel. Here from the second of the three suites of water music, here's the Academy of Ancient Music of Berlin.

The Academy of Ancient Music of Berlin, featured in selections from the second of the three Suites of Water Music by George Frederick Handel. On a classic morning, it's 9:32. We're currently at 86 degrees. Music of Giovanni Battista Gervasio. He was Carl Philipp Emanuel Bach contemporary, little elder contemporary of Handel, of Haydn, not Handel. He was a mandolinist as well as composer, Naples, from Naples, Italy. This is one of his mandolin sonatas. The Italian mandolinist Anna Schivazzappa is featured with her ensemble Pizzicato Galante in the music of Gervasio.

One of the mandolin sonatas of Giovanni Battista Gervasio, and a performance featuring Anna Schivazzappa, the mandolinist, and her ensemble Pizzicato Galante on a classic morning. It's 9:41. We're currently at 87 degrees, and extreme heat warning continues until tomorrow night, midnight, Thursday midnight. Today, sunny, hot, and humid, in a high of 93. Clear tonight, the low 74. Tomorrow, sunny, hot, and humid, and a high of 94. Right now, we're at 87 degrees. This evening at 7, the San Francisco Symphony, led by Esa-Pekka Salonen, in a performance of Gustav Mahler's Symphony No. 2, with vocal soloists and chorus as well. This evening at 7, here on Illinois Classical. Music of 18th century composer Franz Beck. Here's one of his little symphonies. Kevin Mallon leads the Toronto Chamber Orchestra on a classic morning.

It's so much unlike the other symphonies from the same collection published in 1762, with the presence of horns, and it's music of Franz Beck, one of his little symphonies, and a performance with the Toronto Chamber Orchestra, led by Kevin Mallon on a classic morning. Good morning, you're listening to Illinois Classical, WILL, 90.9 FM, HD1, Urbana. We're having a classic morning, you're a part of it, our cup is still two-thirds full on this first day of July, 2026. Vic DiGeronimo with you. I bet you want to know about the last day of June. Oh, I'll be very happy to tell you. We crossed the $4 million raised mark, according to John Steinbach, our development director. We raised over $4 million, which was the goal, the fiscal year-end goal. Thank you, all of you. According to John, nearly 14,000 donors over the past year, which is amazing. And puts us in great shape, John says, for the new fiscal year, and an amazing response from throughout the community. Thank you, all of you, for your support. There's an extreme heat warning, which continues until Thursday midnight. The forecast from meteorologist Andrew Pritchard: sunny, hot, and humid, the high 93 today, clear tonight, the low 74. Tomorrow, sunny, hot, and humid, with a high of 94. Tomorrow night, clear, the low 75, and Friday, mostly sunny, chance of a thunderstorm and a high of 92. Currently, we're at 88 degrees. I'm going to play some music of Mozart this morning. His final piano concerto, not his final concerto, that's the clarinet concerto, but his final piano concerto. Here's a performance with Michiko Uchida and the English Chamber Orchestra, led by Jeffrey Tate.

the pianist Mitsuko Uchida, featured with the English Chamber Orchestra, led by Jeffrey Tate. We heard Mozart's Piano Concerto No. 27, the last of his piano concertos. And here, on a classic morning, it's 10:33. We're currently at 89 degrees. Want to welcome everybody in Cisco, Illinois, joining us for a classic morning on this first day of July, this Wednesday morning. Vic DiGeronimo with you. Also, want to mention that this coming Saturday at noon, afternoon at the opera, you're going to hear a production from the Paris Opera of Giuseppe Verdi's opera, Aida,

which had its first performance, goodness, in Cairo. But you're going to hear the performance from the Paris Opera this coming Saturday at noon here on Illinois Classical. Speaking of opera, music of Gioachino Rossini from his 1823 opera, first performed in Venice. It's based on a tragedy by Voltaire, Semiramide, the overture performed here by the Philharmonia Orchestra, led by Riccardo Muti on a classic morning.

includes the overture from the opera Semiramide. It's music of Gioachino Rossini and a performance featuring the Philharmonia Orchestra led by Riccardo Muti on a classic morning. It's 10:46. We're at 90 degrees today at noon. It's performance today from noon until 2. And among the works you're going to hear on the program, the Oboe Quartet of Mozart from a recent performance in Atlanta, Georgia. So that's coming up and more. And that quartet featured on the first hour of the program. Performance today beginning at noon here on Illinois Classical. Music of Johann Strauss Jr. This is music that began with his operetta titled The Queen's Lace Handkerchief. And from the music from the operetta and after the operetta, he wrote the waltz known as Roses from the South using music from the operetta. The Johann Strauss Orchestra of Vienna is led here by Willy Boskovsky.

The waltz known as Roses from the South, music of the waltz king, Johann Strauss Jr. And again, it was written based on music from his operetta, The Queen's Lace Handkerchief. And from that came Roses from the South. It's 10:55. We're currently at 90 degrees. Music of Edvard Grieg is next. I always like to think that this was one of his favorite lyric pieces, those miniatures that he wrote for the piano, because it's one of the few that he orchestrated as well. It's the one known as At the Cradle. Here's pianist Emil Gilels.

That's called At the Cradle. It's one of the lyric pieces, one of the miniatures for piano by Edvard Grieg. Pianist Emil Gilel is performing on a classic morning. It's a minute before 11. 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It's July 1st. It's Wednesday. Vic DiGeronimo with you. An extreme heat warning continues until Thursday, midnight. Today, sunny, hot, and humid, with a high of 93. Clear tonight, the low 74. Tomorrow, sunny, hot, and humid, the high 94. Tomorrow night, clear, the low 75. And Friday, mostly sunny, with a chance of a thunderstorm, and a high of 92. Currently, we're at 90 degrees. We did it. You did it. From John Steinbacher, our development director, I learned this morning that we did reach the $4 million end of the fiscal year goal for Illinois Public Media, and that was thanks to your help. Nearly 14,000 donors gave over the past year, which is an amazing response and an amazing work from the entire community to bring that about. Thank you for your support, and we appreciate it, and we'll continue to have you look forward to what you tune into here on Illinois Classical. Music of Dvorak in a moment. I want to remind you about the Classic Mornings blog, my online column. It was almost a week ago, the most recent blog. I'll give you the link to that one. There's over 12 years worth. If you've got some summertime, you can check out some of the past ones. There's a lot of fun there, too. But I'll give you the link to the most recent one. It's at will, as in W-Y-L-L, .illinois.edu/classicmornings. will.illinois.edu/classicmornings. 1893, Spillville, Iowa. Antonin Dvorak wrote his famous string quartet that's known as the American Quartet. It was first performed in January of 1894. Here's the third movement from the quartet, the Praga Quartet from Prague, featured.

from the so-called American string quartet of Antonín Dvořák, the one that he wrote while he was in this country back in 1893. We heard the Prajak Quartet. That's the third movement from the four-movement quartet. It's 11:05. We're currently at 90 degrees. Music from 1910. This is music of Swedish composer Tor Aulin. It's the third of three dances from Gotland in his orchestration. The Western German Radio Orchestra of Cologne, led by Niklas Willén.

The third of three dances from Gotland, Sweden. In music of the Swedish composer Tor Aulin, we heard the Western German Radio Orchestra of Cologne, led by Niklas Wieland, on a classic morning. It's 9 minutes past 11. We're currently at 91 degrees on Friends Plaza. Willard Airport at this point is reporting 87 degrees, and that's a recent reading from Willard Airport. I mentioned that just it's significant difference enough to make you cool off at least in your thoughts and know that that's what they're reporting at the moment. Anyway, music of Sergei Prokofiev, the young Prokofiev. It's a little piano piece, a very fast piece. That's what presto means. This is the presto in C. Here's pianist Frederick Chu.

a little presto in C again. Presto means very fast in music. It's an Italian word. And Frederick Chu, the pianist, in music of Sergei Prokofiev, the young Prokofiev, on a classic morning. It's 11:12:91 on Friends Plaza, 87 at Willard Airport at this moment. We go from presto to adagio, which means slow. You probably hear that word more than presto. And this adagio, among the most famous, it's the one that for years was called the Albinoni Adagio. You can still call it that. That's really the title of it. But it was written by Remo Giazzotto, as it turns out. Giazzotto's name was attached to it as an arranger, or the one who discovered it in the rubble of the bombing of Dresden. That turned out to be just a story. Interesting one at that. But he was the biographer of Albinoni. And it turns out he wrote it in 1957. It's a lovely work. And it's performed here by the Boston Pops Orchestra, led by John Williams, and Max Hobart is the violin soloist.

The Albinoni Adagio, not written by Tommaso Albinoni, but written by his biographer, Remo Giazzotto, in 1957. And the performance here with the Boston Pops Orchestra, led by John Williams. Max Hobart was the violin soloist. It's 11:20. We're currently at 91 degrees. Willard Airport reporting 87 at this point. Our forecast. First of all, an extreme heat warning continues through Thursday midnight. Sunny today, hot, humid, and a high of 93. Clear tonight, the low 74. Tomorrow, sunny, hot, and humid, and a high of 94. Currently, we're at 91 on Friends Plaza. This evening at 7, it's the San Francisco Symphony led by Esa-Pekka Salonen, and it's a performance of Gustav Mahler's Symphony No. 2, the one known as Resurrection. It was a work that was performed during Salonen's first full season with the orchestra, and it was his final concert with the orchestra from last June. So you'll hear that this evening, vocal soloist and the San Francisco Symphony Chorus, this evening at 7 here on Illinois Classical. Music of Johann Sebastian Bach. It's the fourth of the so-called French suites written for the harpsichord. Here's pianist Andras Schiff.

Pianist Andra Schiff, featured in the fourth of the so-called French suites by Johann Sebastian Bach. On a classic morning, it's 11:33. We're currently at 92 on Friends Plaza. Willard Airport is reporting 87 at the moment. Our forecast from meteorologist Andrew Pritchard, an extreme heat warning. That's from the National Weather Service, and that continues until Thursday midnight. Andrew's forecast, sunny, hot, and humid today, the high 93. Clear tonight, the low 74. Tomorrow, sunny, hot, and humid, and a high of 94. 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I'm going to play for you music of Bach's contemporary, Johann Joachim Quantz, the flutist composer. This is one of his flute concertos. Patrick Ganois is the flutist. He's featured with the Carl Philipp Emanuel Bach Chamber Orchestra of Berlin, led by Peter Schreier, on a classic.

A flute concerto by Johann Joachim Kvantz, the Bach contemporary. We heard Patrick Galois, the flutist in the Carl Philipp Emanuel Bach Chamber Orchestra of Berlin, led by Peter Schreiber on a classic morning. It's 11:51. We're currently at 92 degrees on Friends Plaza, Willard Airport reporting 87 degrees at the moment. This is Vic DiGeronimo. Thanks for joining me now that you've had a classic morning. Have a great day. Oh, and I want to thank you again on behalf of all of us. We did reach the $300,000 goal for the month of June, and we crossed the $4 million mark for money that was raised in the fiscal year, which is absolutely amazing. And 14,000 donors over the past year helped us to reach that. We thank you for your support. According to our development director, John Steinbacher, we're going to be in great shape for the new fiscal year. 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That's at will.illinois.edu/classicmornings. 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Music of Franz Joseph Haydn. This is from one of his piano trios. The Bozar Trio featured pianist Menachem Pressler, as always, violinist Isidore Cohen, and cellist Bernard Greenhouse.

0: That's from one of the piano trios of Franz Joseph Haydn, the Beaux-Arts Trio featured on A Classic Morning. 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An extreme heat warning continues until Thursday midnight. Sunny, hot, and humid today, the high 93. Clear tonight, the low 74. Tomorrow, sunny, hot, and humid, the high 94. Clear tomorrow night, the low 75. And Friday, mostly sunny with a chance of a thunderstorm and a high of 92. We're at 92 currently on Friends Plaza. Willard Airport reporting 87. 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
1: Maurice Ravel toiled over this music for some 3 years, steeping himself not in the realities of Greek history, but in the rich tales of Greek mythology, specifically as realized by Romantic 18th century painters. From APM, American Public Media, this is Performance Today. I'm Valerie Kaler. Those lush paintings from the 18th century established for Ravel what he called the Greece of my dreams. From that Greek dreamscape, Daphnis and Chloe. They are man and woman, goatherd and shepherdess, sharers of food and wine, music and nature, and love. Daphnis and Chloe on the way from a concert in Switzerland. Also this hour, a piece for oboe and strings by Mozart from a concert in Atlanta, Georgia. Right now, let's hear one of the church sonatas by Mozart, music he wrote to be played during Sunday services in his hometown of Salzburg. This is Mozart's Church Sonata No. 17.

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0: Wolfgang Amadeus Mozart wrote his oboe quartet back in 1781. It should be noted that the oboe has evolved an awful lot since then. In those days, it was still relatively primitive, in some ways more like a simple recorder than the oboe we know today. Mozart wondered, though, if he could push the limits of both the oboe and the oboist. He wrote a piece calling for the oboe to play a very high note, a high F, several times, in fact, including the all-important last note of the piece. Before Mozart, no composer had dared to ask an oboe to go to such heights. It was kind of a high-wire act back in 1781. Now, the oboe is a lot more reliable. That high F is considered standard for a good player. So maybe the circus element of the piece is no longer there, but now it's all about the beauty. Oboist Elizabeth Tishone takes us all the way up with the rest of her Atlanta chamber colleagues, violinist Helen Hwaya Kim, violist Catherine Lin, and cellist Brad Ritchie. Mozart's Oboe Quartet in F Major.

0: Mozart's quartet for oboe and strings. Did you hear that slow part in the middle? Very short, but oh, so sweet. The second movement of Mozart's oboe quartet is like an aria for the oboe. A lovely melodic turn in the spotlight. We heard it danced by oboist Elizabeth Tishone, alongside violinist Helen Hwaya Kim, violist Catherine Lin, and cellist Brad Ritchie, members of the Atlanta Chamber Players. They gave that concert at the Ahavath Ahim Synagogue in Atlanta, Georgia. You can hear that performance and the rest of today's show again. 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
0: Chrysler was a recurring character in the fantasy writings of German writer E.T.A. Hoffmann. He was an orchestral conductor, a musician who had a mercurial character. One moment he was elated, the next he'd be in despair. Robert Schumann felt he could relate to that. Chrysler was the kernel of inspiration for a set of pieces by Schumann, who subtitled his Chrysleriana as Fantasies, so we'd be sure not to miss the Hoffmann connection. From APM American Public Media, this is Performance Today. I'm Valerie Kaler. On the way this hour, pianist Soyeon Kate Lee plays Schumann in a concert from Interlochen, Michigan. Pianist Soyeon Kate Lee plays that Schumann for us a little later this hour. Right now, here she is with a sweet, slow movement from a sonata by Muzio Clementi.

0: Well, according to American composer Amy Beach, that was a Tyrolean waltz fantasy played by pianist Joanne Polk.
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4: A year ago, Illinois public media faced a difficult challenge. 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
0: This is a work by Arnold Bax. He wrote this in 1917, of course, while World War I just wrapping up, really, not quite, but causing all kinds of stress and storm in the lives of Europeans. Now, supposedly, November Woods is a depiction of nature, but it's also his turbulent emotional state that was coming from the disintegration of his marriage. He kind of asked for it because he was having a love affair with the pianist Harriet Cohen. The piece is not programmatic, according to Bax, but he wants mood rather than painting a picture or telling a story. Here's November Woods with the Ulster Orchestra, led by Bryden Thompson.

0: Stormy in its own way, the Etude of the Sixth by Frédéric Chopin, played by Long Long.
1: 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In his final program as music director of the San Francisco Symphony, Esa-Pekka Salonen leads the group and the San Francisco Symphony chorus and vocal soloists in Mahler's Second Symphony. 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
0: By Nikolai Rimsky-Korsakov, his concerto is played by Christian Lindberg and the Tokyo Kosei Wind Orchestra.

0: Village Dance by Claude Champagne. That was Yoav Talmy conducting the Quebec Symphony Orchestra.
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4: This is Katie Buzard, editor of Clef Notes. 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
0: Hi, I'm Scott Blankenship. Joseph Haydn rarely nicknamed his own symphonies, but number 64 is one of the exceptions. On the orchestra parts at Esterhazy, he wrote the heading Tempora Mutantur, Times Change. It's a nod to John Owen, who's a Welsh poet who'd been dead over a century by then. The full quote is, "Times change and we are changed with them and not for the better." Now, the first movement, Haydn plays everything fairly straight. But then in the Largo, it's still described as the strangest slow movement Haydn ever wrote, full of pauses where you'd expect a chord to land. See what you think. Here's the Symphony number 64, Changed Times.

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0: If you're a young composer looking for a surefire way of gaining an audience, you can't go wrong with music from your own backyard. Antonín Dvořák did it with his Slavonic dances, just as Brahms did with the Hungarian dances. And Edvard Grieg's example is next. He based Norwegian dances on old Norwegian folk tunes he found in a folk song collection called Mountain Melodies, Old and New.

0: Norwegian Dances by Edvard Grieg, music that's based on some folk songs he found in a collection called Mountain Melodies Old and New. It was Petri Sakari conducting the Iceland Symphony Orchestra. Very good to have your company for some classical music this afternoon. I'm Scott Blankenship. Always good to have your company.
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3: Good afternoon. An extreme heat warning continues until Thursday midnight. Our forecast from meteorologist Andrew Pritchard, sunny, hot, and humid today, the high 93. Clear tonight, the low 74. And tomorrow, sunny, hot, and humid, the high 94. 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
0: Rossini's opera William Tell is over 4 hours long. And this is the part that you actually hear. Not that the whole opera doesn't get produced, because it does, and it's always a major event when it hits the stage.

0: The most popular part of Emily Mayer's most popular symphony, number 3, Military. That was Finale Militaire with Jean Willem de Vren conducting the North German Radio Philharmonic.
1: I love how Camille Saint-Saëns just launches us into this concerto. 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The Saint-Saëns Cello Concerto on the next performance today from 8 p.m.
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3: 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Shepard is well known across Illinois as a conductor and educator. Alongside his new role with the MDSO, he also directs the Danville Symphony Orchestra and the Elgin Youth Symphony Orchestra. Head to the Clef Notes blog at will.illinois.edu/clefnotes to learn about Shepard's plans for the Decatur Ensemble.
0: The overture from William Tell by Rossini is coming up in less than 5 minutes after Bluebell. This is part of the Diary of the Bee by Helen Leach. Victoria String Quartet performs, joined by clarinetist John Bradbury.

0: The overture from William Tell by Gioacchino Rossini, Myung-Won Chung conducting St. Cecilia Orchestra. We'll have a little bit of a visit to Spain coming up in just a moment with music from Joaquin Rodrigo and a piece called Cordoba by Ernesto Lecuona.
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0: Now, how about a little Andalusian heat? Coming up is Rodrigo's Concerto Andaluz, a showpiece for four guitars and orchestra. First, though, is Cordoba by Ernesto Lecuona, a moody little piece that's just drenched in longing. You can almost see the twilight over the Spanish hills, the flicker of lanterns, and the echo of a distant guitar.

0: Anytime you get a chance to hear the Los Angeles Guitar Quartet perform live, take it. They always put on a great show. They were the soloists there with the Delaware Symphony Orchestra and David Amato conducting music by Joaquin Rodrigo from Concerto Andaluz. That was the first movement.
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0: Today on the 21st show, a tour through some of the 14 new laws taking effect July 1st, which include the creation of a new state agency and another meant to keep up with developments in AI when it comes to bullying and harassment. Then we'll check in on the World Cup ahead of the U.S. men's team taking on Bosnia and Herzegovina this evening. And finally, we'll talk with Illinois' own Tim Sinclair, the in-stadium voice for Illinois sports teams, ranging from the Chicago Bulls to the Fighting Illini. He recently traveled to Mexico to provide English language announcements during the World Cup.
1: Please remain standing if you are able for the playing of the National Anthem of Mexico.
0: I'm Brian Mackey. That's all coming up today on the 21st Show, which is a production of Illinois Public Media. But first, news.
2: Live from NPR News in Washington, I'm Ryland Barton. A new financial disclosure shows President Trump and his family raked in more than $1 billion from cryptocurrency ventures in the past year. Associated Press reporter Bernard Condon says the speed that Trump made the money is surprising.
3: His property business, at least according to my judgment, is growing at the fastest it has in the century since the Trump organization, his family business, started. And yet, crypto triumphs.
2: Trump also took in tens of millions of dollars from new properties in countries beholden to the U.S. for military support or seeking tariff relief, and he got tens of millions more suing media companies. The White House says the president has no financial conflicts and only acts in the public interests. Democratic Socialists have pulled off some high-profile wins in recent congressional primaries. Now, some Democrats worry it could hurt the party's chances of regaining a majority in Congress next year. NPR's Elena Moore reports.
4: Democratic Socialist candidates say their movement is gaining ground at a time when Americans are struggling economically and feel fed up with the political status quo. But some within the Democratic Party are hesitant to broadly associate with that movement, arguing it could alienate swing voters in key toss-up districts that Democrats want to win in November. Matt Bennett is a co-founder of the centrist think tank Third Way.
5: Of course, it's possible to run as a left-leaning populist without adopting the maximalism of the extremes. But it is very hard for Democrats now to distinguish themselves.
4: Because, he says, Republicans will try to paint Democrats and Democratic Socialists as one in the same. Elena Moore, NPR News.
2: Today, the U.S. men's national soccer team has its biggest test yet of the FIFA World Cup. They'll face Bosnia-Herzegovina in the first round of the knockout stage. NPR's Becky Sullivan has this preview.
6: The World Cup is now in the win-or-go-home phase of the tournament, and some good teams have already gone home. U.S. defender Chris Richards says his team won't underestimate their opponent.
7: They're a good team that also deserve to be here. Ultimately, we know that how we played so far throughout the tournament has been very successful, so we're going to try to stick to that and, again, hopefully win the game.
6: Bosnia and Herzegovina came into the World Cup ranked number 64. They are the underdogs, but they have talented players and an effective defense. The U.S. men haven't beaten a European team in any game since they last beat Bosnia back in 2021. Both teams were much different then, and the stakes are far higher now. The winner will move on to the round of 16. The loser will pack their bags. Becky Sullivan, NPR News, Santa Clara, California.
2: The World Cup's group stage ranks as the most watched ever on English language television, according to Sports Media Watch. It averaged 5.05 million viewers on Fox Sports and 4.6 million on Telemundo and Peacock, up 92% and 122% respectively from 2022. It's NPR. Lines are growing at Russian gas stations as several months of Ukrainian attacks have set oil refineries ablaze and choked supplies. Fuel rationing has been introduced in many regions. The fuel crisis has brought Moscow's invasion of Ukraine home to ordinary Russians. President Putin acknowledged the problems for motorists and businesses. The grocery chain Kroger says it plans to buy a rival retailer called Giant Eagle, a regional chain based in Pennsylvania. It's Kroger's first major deal since the meltdown of its mega merger with Albertsons a year and a half ago, as NPR's Alina Selyuk reports.
8: Kroger is once again trying to grow by buying a competing grocery chain. This time, Giant Eagle, which is not to be confused with Giant Food and the Giant Company. Giant Eagle is a family-run supermarket chain with about 200 stores and pharmacies in northern Ohio, western Pennsylvania, Indiana, Maryland, and West Virginia. Kroger is offering $1.7 billion for Giant Eagle. It's a much smaller deal than Kroger's failed bid to buy its biggest rival, Albertsons. That $25 billion mega deal fell apart in 2024, blocked by courts over concerns that it would limit competition. Kroger and Albertsons are still in a legal dispute over the fiasco. Alina Seluk, NPR News.
2: Martial arts icon and San Francisco native Bruce Lee will become the first Chinese American in California history with an annual namesake day. Democratic Governor Gavin Newsom signed a law officially designating May 17th as Bruce Lee Day, the day in 1959 that an 18-year-old Lee returned to San Francisco after spending his childhood in Hong Kong. It's NPR.
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10: 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It's 6:06. Good evening. I'm Abigail Botar. Here is your IPM news forecast from meteorologist Andrew Pritchard. Tonight, clear skies with a low of 74 degrees, south wind 5 to 10 miles per hour. Tomorrow, sunny, hot, and humid with a high of 94 degrees, southwest wind 5 to 10 miles per hour. And for Friday, mostly sunny with the chance of a thunderstorm and a high of 92 degrees, southwest wind 5 to 10 miles per hour.
0: From Illinois Public Media, this is The 21st Show. I'm Brian Mackey. And we begin today talking about the laws of Illinois, specifically 14 of them that have taken effect today, and hundreds more that could be signed by the governor or maybe vetoed in the next couple months. Joining us to talk through all of that is Ben Zielinski, State House reporter with Capital News Illinois, the nonprofit news service. Ben, welcome back to the 21st Show.
11: Hey, Brian. Good to talk to you.
0: So, all right, let's get right into it. You've identified 14 new laws taking effect today. These are not, I think, for most people, earth-shattering sorts of things, not like the legalization of cannabis some years ago or anything major like that. But, you know, obviously each of these was important enough for someone to go through the trouble of getting it enacted. So let's take a quick tour, starting with cocktails to go. What is that about?
11: Yeah, so this is that pandemic-era law that allowed restaurants and bars and other businesses that sell alcohol to continue selling their product to customers during the pandemic as those establishments were closed. And this is going to make that pandemic-era rule permanent. And I think lawmakers viewed it as something that was really beneficial to businesses. It made their products more accessible. It created a way for customers to use a business without actually having to go and sit down in the restaurant, for example. And, you know, we didn't see a lot of problems that came out of it either. You know, we still have drunk driving laws in the state. There's plenty of rules on this about, you know, being in sealed containers and whatnot. So I think lawmakers viewed this as a big win-win for customers and businesses.
0: I see it also covers delivery of drinks. I'd love to know if somebody's like door dashing a Manhattan on a Friday night or something, but hey, to each their own. Another one of these laws has to do with AI and cyberbullying. What's happening there?
11: Yeah, so the state is basically trying to update cyberbullying and bullying laws that already exist for schools to keep up with the times, essentially. You know, it's really easy these days to create any sort of image with artificial intelligence, and that includes sexual images of students. So this is designed to basically give schools the tools to punish and address instances of unauthorized images being created of other students, you know, getting posted online, used as cyberbullying. And, you know, this puts it under existing statutes already in state law. There's already state laws that do govern, you know, you can't create child pornography with AI, even if it's of a fake child. But, you know, this is really kind of part of this broader effort by state lawmakers to continuously regulate artificial intelligence, especially its presence in schools, as it just becomes a more, you know, continuous presence in our daily lives.
0: Some of the other new laws taking effect have to do with the way state government runs and is organized. One of these is a Department of Early Childhood. This is like a cabinet-level agency. You don't see the creation of these things every year. There have been additions over time, but what's this one about?
11: Yeah, this is a pretty rare thing that's starting today. It's the new Department of Early Childhood, and this was a huge initiative of J.B. Pritzker for his second term, and it's really designed at housing all of these various functions of early childhood education, child care, other services, you know, for toddlers and, you know, children up to maybe age 5 or 6 years old under one roof, under one single state agency, because all these services have been spread out throughout state government in DCFS and the State Board of Education. And this is putting it all in one place. So the resources are more consolidated, more accessible, it's budgeted it better. And this was a huge initiative, part of the governor's big, broad child care agenda that's been kind of the mainstay of his second term in making preschool more accessible, child care more accessible, boosting funding for those things. This is kind of the culmination here as we get to the end of his second term of his big initiative for this second term.
0: Another sort of state administrative thing has to do with a statewide public defender. What's happening there?
11: Yeah, so eventually we are going to have an office of a state public defender in Illinois, which is designed to improve access to public defenders throughout the state, but especially in those rural counties where maybe there is only one public defender. There's one public defender handling multiple counties, and you know, these people face extremely high caseloads. And this is really designed to put more resources into public defense by creating more funding, potentially allowing for more positions to be available for public defenders. So what's really starting here this month is the bones of that office are being created. There's a commission that's going to be set up. They're going to kind of review those costs and what sort of funding is going to be necessary to establish this office, which is going to largely take effect more so in 2027.
0: Yeah, it's interesting because, you know, I used to be a state house reporter. I actually started out as a legal affairs state house reporter. And there was this moment when we still had the death penalty in Illinois. And so they had this thing called the Capital Litigation Trust Fund, I think was the term for it. And basically, if you were charged with a death penalty, you had like decent access to lawyers for a time because there had been so many mistakes and wrongful convictions or really mal actors in wrongful convictions. And then when the death penalty went away, that funding went away, and it's kind of become harder now for people charged with the most serious crimes to get that sort of significant level of defense. So what did you say the timeline was for this ramping up to try and address this?
11: Yeah, so this is set to, the office is going to take effect on January 1st of 2027. But over the next few months, what needs to be done to actually set that office up is going to be identified. So by the end of the year, I think we're going to have a better idea of exactly what's going to be in place to actually start the new public defense office.
0: Okay, and then the last one of these new laws before we move on to some of the pending legislation on the governor's desk I wanted to ask you about is has to do with the Department of Corrections and a contraband report. There's been a lot of controversy over, you know, whether things like drugs are being smuggled into the prisons, like embedded on paper, and a lot of people, they've lost, people in prison have lost access to mail. Talk about what's happening there.
11: Yeah, this has been a big issue in the Illinois correctional system where contraband has been getting in. It's not exactly clear how a lot of that contraband is getting in. Mail is blamed. Other folks say it's not the mail's fault. Some people even think it could be a prison guard's fault. So the bottom line is state lawmakers are going to be getting regular annual reports from the Department of Corrections about what sort of contraband is found in those facilities, where it was discovered, how it got into the facility, and any sort of, you know, disciplinary action that was taken as a result of finding it. So this is, I think, probably going to answer a lot of questions that lawmakers have, because frankly, the Department of Corrections has not provided a whole lot of information about this. We have a ton of questions about what exactly is causing all this contraband and substances to be found in facilities that's causing inmates to get sick, prison guards to get sick, and lawmakers have had enough, and they are looking for some pretty serious answers here from the department.
0: All right, let me remind listeners, we are talking with Ben Zielinski today of Capital News Illinois. He's a State House reporter about some of the new laws. We've kind of covered that now, the new laws that have taken effect for today. There are others, and I should say, after the show today, we'll have a web post and we'll link to Ben's story on this and other topics if you want to go deeper on some of these issues. But we're also going to be talking about, I checked this morning, 369 pieces of legislation on the governor's desk as we speak. He's already been busy signing some of them, and so let's get into some of that. And we'll start with obviously the biggest piece of legislation the governor does every year is the budget for Illinois. Ben, I understand there was a $500 billion mistake in this year's budget legislation. It would have given that amount of money, $500 billion, which I don't know, that's like what, multiple aircraft carriers maybe, to an NAACP branch in Chicago. What happened?
11: Yeah, it's a good question of what exactly did happen here. The state budget, for context, is only about $56 billion. So this would make it like nine times out of balance if you put something like that in there. What happened here, it seems, is basically the product of late night homework and a late night drafting error. You know, the budget was ultimately approved at 3 o'clock in the morning in the Senate. There was an amendment filed. The final version of the budget was actually filed, you know, at some point after midnight on June 1st before lawmakers took a vote on it. And that's when this big giant $500 billion error ended up getting into the budget somehow, some way. It seems that it was kind of just a typo where they forgot to delete some numbers, so it ended up being a lot bigger than it should have been. But it kind of just goes to show, you know, that the state, on one hand, you know, Governor Pritzker has the power to veto out specific spending items in the budget. So given his ability to do that, that kind of saved us from having a significantly unbalanced budget that lawmakers themselves would have had to go back and fix.
0: But I often press these legislative leaders on like their, what, you know, what Hendrik Hertzberg called their undergraduate work habits, right? Staying up late at night, like mistakes do happen. Speaking of which, fact check, 38 aircraft carriers is what you could buy for $500 billion. Okay, mistakes happen. I guess this one has been corrected. Let's talk about some of the other ones that he's been signing. One is of importance to people in public media. So I am going to spend a minute on that, or ask you to spend a minute on that. What is this legislation about, or law about now?
11: Yeah, this is really designed to give, you know, a public radio station that is associated with the university, like this one.
0: Disclosure, yes, we are a licensee of the University of Illinois Urbana-Champaign. And I think every station where people are listening to us now, be it WNIJ is Northern Illinois, WVIK at Augustana, SIU, Carbondale, and UIS in Springfield. So we're all, yes, if you are listening to this on the radio, this law does apply to the people who bring you the news on this NPR station. Sorry to interrupt, Ben. Please continue.
11: No, exactly. And this law that the governor signed last week is really designed to protect your journalism independence from influence by the university. So it's basically, you know, it says that Illinois university officials do not have to review any of the content that a radio station like this one is putting out. This also extends to students and student journalists. You know, they are able to continue functioning as independent journalists despite working for a newspaper that may be on the campus of the university. The Daily Illini, those students are protected under this law, basically allowing them to continue to work as independent journalists, just like you and I, without any influence from their university, despite, you know, being a university publication.
0: And I can think of at least two instances over the past couple of decades, and I'm sure there have been others just off the top of my head, one involving allegations of sexual harassment against a dean, the other involving accessibility for students with disabilities on campus, where university administration was not happy with the reporting. So it goes. Frankly, glad to see this happening. One of the other ones I thought was interesting has to do with speed control devices for people who are caught speeding, which there seems to be a lot of people who are driving recklessly these days. What's this about?
11: Yeah, there is actually devices out there that can be installed in your car that know the speed limit of the road that you're driving on, and it will prevent your vehicle from driving above that speed limit. So what lawmakers have done is they've created this new program for drivers who have had two infractions within 1 year of driving 26 miles an hour over the speed limit. They can, instead of having their license suspended for those infractions, they can instead have this device installed in their car to prevent them from speeding again for a certain period of time. And really the idea behind this for state lawmakers is that it prevents, when someone has their license suspended, they're not able to get to work, they're not able to participate functionally in society. Their life is pretty seriously disrupted so long as they're following their license suspension. So the idea here is they're going to be able to continue to drive safely without being punished by not being able to participate in their daily lives.
0: All right, we're coming to the end of our time together, less than a minute and a half, I would say. The last thing I want to ask you about is this U.S. Supreme Court decision that could have been a significant change in the timing around voting in Illinois. Our law allows for ballots to be counted for up to 14 days after Election Day, as long as they're postmarked on Election Day. I'll say it, in his efforts to sow suspicion and doubt about our election processes, President Trump has been focusing on this, among many other things, in our election systems around the country. This one particularly would have affected Illinois. What did the U.S. Supreme Court have to say about this?
11: Yeah, the Supreme Court said that states like Illinois, states like Mississippi, they can continue to count ballots that arrive after Election Day. So here in Illinois, you have 14 days for your ballot to arrive at your county clerk's office if you're mailing it in after the election. The key is it has to be postmarked by Election Day for it to be counted. But this gives the state and those local election authorities more time to continue to count these ballots that are coming in. The big fear here was that the Supreme Court was going to issue a ruling that was going to stop that counting had to be done only on ballots that were received by Election Day. So if you put your ballot in the mail, a day before Election Day and it wasn't received, your ballot's not going to be counted. But more than likely, it will be received within those 2 weeks. And now, the Supreme Court said yes, the state of Illinois and others can continue to count it in the weeks after Election Day.
0: Fascinating. Well, thank you, Ben Zielinski, for talking us through some of the new laws and the big Supreme Court decision and other stuff happening in state government these days. Much appreciate your coverage at Capital News Illinois, and thanks for being here.
11: Thanks, Brian.
0: Coming up after the break, we are turning our attention to the World Cup. We're going to talk with an Illinois reporter who has been covering some of the things there, as well as a big signing for the Chicago Fire soccer team. And then we'll talk with someone who has been a part of the World Cup from Illinois to Mexico. This is the 21st Show. We'll be right back.
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0: It's the 21st Show. I'm Brian Mackey, and today is do or die for the United States in the World Cup. The men's national team will play Bosnia and Herzegovina tonight. Here's Fox Sports sideline commentator Jenny Taff talking about that yesterday with U.S. head coach Mauricio Pochettino.
16: Mauricio, tomorrow it gets very real. How have you prepared your team for the knockouts?
17: I think it's We are very excited, and I think we are well prepared. We know very well that it's going to be a very tough game. It's a final, all in, and I think we arrive in a very good condition. We know that we need to perform, and if we want to be close to win, we need to perform well against a team that is going to be really tough.
0: Joining me to talk more about this is Alex Calabrese. He covers soccer for Men in Red 97 Media, a news site focused on the Chicago Fire, as well as for MLSsoccer.com. 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
18: Hey, happy to be here again.
0: And listeners, you can join us for the rest of the program today. Are you following the U.S. team? Are you following other teams? Are you staying up late? Are you learning about things like the offsides rule and VAR and all the other fascinating aspects of global soccer? Let us know. 800-222-9455 is the number. 800-222-9455. All right, Alex, big picture. What have you thought about the U.S. men's team performance so far?
18: I mean, I would like to say that this is probably the best version of the U.S. men's national team I've ever seen in my lifetime. I think coming out from the opening game, playing as well as it did against Paraguay, and you know, really being up 3-0 at halftime was something truly extraordinary. And I think the way that this team has brought so many people across the country together has been something really beautiful to see, and something we really have not seen in a very, very long time with the U.S. men's team.
0: What do you think are some of the biggest, you know, sort of the human storylines that you've seen coming out of this U.S. men's team, right? I mean, we've got Tim Ream, who is the St. Louis native, the sort of elder statesman, made the team captain. You know, we've got our number 10, and whether he's going to be healthy enough to play. I don't know. What are you following, you know, sort of story-wise?
18: Yeah, I think some of the dual nationals who made the choice to represent the U.S. over somebody else have been some of the best players. I think Folarin Balogun is someone who was born in the U.S. really by chance because his mother was
0: birthright citizenship. Exactly. Yes. Say more. Go ahead.
18: So I think, I mean, he was really born in the U.S. by chance because his mother was too pregnant to get on a plane back to Nigeria. And he was born in the U.S. by chance and is now the top striker for the U.S. has really been a star at this World Cup. And I think another one has been Malik Tillman, who was born in Germany, lived his whole life in Germany, never lived in the U.S., but had an American father who was in the military and left his family when he was a child. But the opportunity came to play for the U.S. It was something he picked up the phone, made the choice to do it. And even though he did not grow up American, he just had the passport and that was it. He's really left it all out on the field and I think been one of the absolute top players for the U.S. in this World Cup and has brought so much quality to the midfield that we haven't really seen from that kind of player in the U.S. team before.
0: As someone who's like a pretty casual soccer fan, I was fascinated to learn about this. I saw a really cool, like one of those people who does drawings on YouTube where they explain the you know, something in an infographic as they're talking over it. And it shows that there's some teams where it's all native-born citizens on the team. There's other teams where, as you go down the list, it's increasingly people who were not born in that country. I think Curaçao is the one where it's like almost, if not entirely, it's a 150,000-person country that's part of the Netherlands, I think, but it's almost entirely people born elsewhere. That is a fascinating dynamic in the World Cup, yes?
18: Yeah, definitely. I think even some of the best teams in the world, Morocco, fielded a starting 11 in this World Cup where all 11 players were born outside Morocco. But then you have teams like Germany, like England, where basically every player was born in the country. So it's just a reflection of how the world is now. It's very, very multicultural. I think a lot of people, more people than ever before, have multiple countries in their lives. And when it comes to soccer, you have to pick one. And that can be a really, really tough thing if you're a player, that you have to take two aspects of your identity and pick one to go with. But I think it's really cool that we get to see that. And it's a reflection of how diverse the world is and how many different combos and mixes and patterns of immigration there are. So,
0: yeah. Well, and it speaks, I think, as well to like just how mobile people in the elite levels of soccer are in terms of going around the world to play. And, you know, just so people understand, my understanding is it's either you're born there, you've gone through the process of becoming a citizen of that country, or I think some, it's like your parents or grandparents could have born there, could have been born there. So let's talk about some of the American players, the Illinois players, I should say, who have, these are the people we talked about last time and how their teams have done. We've got Chicago Fire goalkeeper Chris Brady, who's a backup for the U.S. team. Joel Waterman, who's a defender with the Fire, playing for Canada, or I should say, you know, on the bench for Canada mostly. Mbazaki with South Africa, a rising star there. We talked a lot about him last time. He had significant minutes for South Africa. And then Fire alum Brian Gutierrez playing for El Tri, the Mexican national team. They all made it to the round of 16. They're not all moving on. Let's start with South Africa. What did you think of Mbakazi's performance? And is it going to be enough where people are going to be trying to poach him from the Fire?
18: It wouldn't surprise me. I think Mbokazi's performance, especially in the last game against Canada, got a lot of people talking on both sides of the ocean. I mean, he had options in Europe when the Fire signed him. They were not nearly as lucrative for neither him nor his previous club that it didn't make any sense for him to go to Europe at that time. But I think his transfer value has definitely increased substantially. So it is possible there will be some calls. From Europe, he was exceptional for South Africa across their games for a team that I don't think looked very good at all in their first three games, but managed to squeak through to the knockout rounds and put up a very good fight against Canada, which was always going to be a tough game with Canada being on North American soil at the minimum. But yeah, we'll see what happens next with him. I think a lot of teams in Europe love to sign players right after the World Cup, and that's a risky business, but Mbokazi has the resume from MLS that he's shown in this first half of the season that he does have that quality, and this is not an outlier, these performances.
0: Another player that I like to watch as a fellow Brian is Brian Gutierrez, born and raised in the Chicago suburbs, played for the Fire, came up through their system, went to the Mexican Liga MX this season, and he's been playing for the national team, and he's gotten some minutes. How has he been doing?
18: I mean, he started the first game, I believe the second game as well. He did okay, but I mean, just starting in a World Cup game is a tremendous accomplishment, especially for a team with as much of a history and pedigree as Mexico. They're a team that are already through to the round of 16. I think there's a very good chance they'll be through to the quarterfinals if England continue losing to Congo right now. That the winner of this game will play Mexico in the next round at Azteca. But yeah, with Guti, I think it's a fascinating case because Mexico was not his first choice. He was holding out for years for the U.S., and when he realized that was not going to happen and it was pretty clear he didn't have a shot at making the U.S. team, he picked up the phone from Mexico, answered a call that he was not answering for many years, and now he's playing there in the World Cup and succeeding. So cool to see him from a personal level succeeding. Unfortunate from a U.S. standpoint that we won't ever get to see him in a U.S. shirt because I think that would have been his first choice too. But, I mean, I think he's happy he's playing in a home World Cup with El Tri, the country of his ancestry. So very cool for him.
0: Yeah, I can't remember if I mentioned this last time, but I can't tell you how many times my family and I have watched that golazo he had against Miami. I think it was late last year in Miami. Just it's a joy to watch him play. So, and I look forward to seeing his career develop because I think he's still only, what, like 21, 22, something like
18: 23
0: that.
18: Now, but 23, yeah, okay. Very young.
0: Yeah. All right. Let me remind listeners, we're speaking with Alex Calabrese, who's editor-in-chief of Men in Red 97 Media. And

0: in summer heat. It was horribly hot here where I am right now on the East Coast for the World Cup these last couple of days. And I think some of the European teams have been struggling with that. So we'll see if that trend continues. I mean, England are losing right now to Congo, like I mentioned before, which is completely unprecedented. But I mean, generally speaking, the world has the floor of this World Cup has gotten higher over the decades. The teams from Africa have been incredibly competitive. I mean, 9 African teams in the round of 32 is something exceptional. Under the previous format, which was only 32 teams, only 5 African teams were allowed to qualify, and now 9 are in the last 32. So really, really cool, and shows the high level that some of the other continents that maybe haven't been the traditional powerhouses have been able to raise their level.
1: What do you think? I don't know if you do predictions or have thoughts on the teams that are likeliest to get through to the final rounds. I mean, obviously, people talk about Brazil for historic reasons as well as how they're playing this year, but France, of course, as well, has been pretty good in the World Cup. What do you think?
0: Yeah, I think France and Argentina, it almost feels like an inevitability right now because those are the only two teams that have looked completely dominant. But then again, it feels like there's an inevitability going into the knockout rounds of every World Cup, and it's usually not what happens. So we'll see if one of these teams, maybe their momentum slows down. But I will say Spain have looked pretty poor in the final third in this World Cup. Brazil have been pretty disappointing. Germany are, of course, out. So France and Argentina are really the only two teams without any sort of hiccup or stumble or inconsistency. Those are the two dominant teams. But again, it's an 8-game tournament. That's a long, it's a marathon, not a sprint. So we'll see if they can keep it up.
1: So you have given your, you know, your work life so far to this sport that is not the dominant sport in America. It's the global sport, but it is not the number one. It's rising. I think I saw that it was ahead of, it's number three now, right? Behind football and basketball, apparently. I don't remember the source of that, so don't quote me. But I wonder what the atmosphere has been like. You've been to some of these games, seeing the attention that it's getting on TV and in the culture more broadly. A lot more sports guys, talk radio who never talk about soccer are suddenly talking about the World Cup. I'm seeing more and more clips of that on YouTube. What has it been like from your perspective as someone who's been steeped in this for a long time to see everybody else taking notice?
0: I think it's something really cool. I mean, I think there's a temptation when these kinds of things happen for a lot of people to want to gatekeep, but I don't understand that at all. I mean, I think I came to the US when I was 10 from England, where soccer is not only the main sport, it really feels like the only sport most of the time. And this World Cup has felt like that here in the US, and that's been really, really cool. I think it's the biggest sport in pretty much every country in the world, barring a select few, and the United States is one of those select few. So I know that it probably will not be maintained at this level following the World Cup, but I think a lot of people are getting eyes on it, and I think the World Cup is a really easy way to get into it because even if you don't know the teams, you don't know what city is Chelsea in, why is it called Paris Saint-Germain, whatever, all this. Easy to follow the countries and get into it, and you have a connection to one country, you can support the US, that kind of thing. And I think the atmosphere has been amazing because, from a global standpoint, I think a lot of misconceptions that have been peddled about the United States have been shot down, that maybe people overseas have, just because everybody's had such a great time and enjoyed it and realized that a lot of the things you see on TV that are negative about America are not necessarily true. So I think from both a US looking outward and looking at the sport, and from an outward looking at the United States standpoint, it's been a very, very successful World Cup in all those aspects.
1: All right, let's see if we can get a caller in. 800-222-9455. We've got Paul on the line from Urbana. Paul, thanks for calling in. I understand you want to name check some other international players.
2: Pulisic could actually play for Croatia, but I don't think he's gonna. But Tim Weah, notably, is his father is the president of Liberia, and he's always getting a shot in the audience too. But I wanted to check you on a theory I had going back to the CONCACAF Gold Cup when Panama beat the U.S., and it was mainly because of a red card in the 17th minute by Tim Weah. I think they were provoking him about his nationality, and kept he did a just an absolutely stupid, a hit of a Panamanian player and was thrown out, and the U.S. lost the match. There were a couple of other players.

0: I've been following the U.S. players abroad, like in Juventus and Dortmund and all that. So it's great to see these great players on the pitch. But I don't know if you have a theory on that historical thing when the Gold Cup in CONCACAF was lost by the U.S.
1: All right, thanks for the question, Paul. Appreciate it.
2: Yeah, I mean, I can't speak to what was said in that moment by the Panamanian player. I think you'd have to ask him or Tim Weah. So I don't want to speculate on that. But, of course, I think for Weah to be able to bounce back from that moment where it was his action, his error that directly resulted in the U.S. getting knocked out of the group stage of the Copa America 2 years ago, that exit in the group stage was a big embarrassment for the U.S. It resulted in Greg Berhalter being fired and Mauricio Pochettino coming in. So to see him playing in this World Cup back with the team, hopefully can play a bigger role in the knockout rounds. He's a player with a lot of quality. And hopefully he can bounce back and score again in the World Cup like he did 4 years ago in Qatar.
1: Yeah, Greg Berhalter, of course, as you say, former national team coach, now the coach of the Fire. We have less than a minute left, maybe 30 seconds, so I'm going to ask you to be brief. He's also director of football, and he has been trying to bring in a big name, and they have now signed Robert Lewandowski. For people who don't follow this, talk about why this is a big deal, potentially, for the Chicago Fire.
2: Yeah, I mean, after Lionel Messi, he's in the next tier right below him in terms of the biggest names in world soccer, so like Neymar, Thomas Müller, those kinds of players, Robert Lewandowski is right in there. So bringing him to Chicago, bringing him to MLS, it's going to be huge. He's Polish, so can get the Polish community in Chicago really excited. And something that you'll definitely want to be tuning in for his debut in 2 weeks against Vancouver.
1: Yeah, and my older son, who's a big Hugo Kuipers fan, is hoping this doesn't mean spell the beginning of the end for Hugo in Chicago. But he's leading the Golden Boot race, so we will hope that maybe we'll have two aces. Alex Calabrese is editor-in-chief of Men in Red 97 Media. We'll have links to some of his stories at our website, 21stshow.org. Alex, thanks again for coming back. Appreciate your time.
2: Thank you.
1: We're going to take a hydration break. We'll be back with more World Cup. This is the 21st Show. Stay right here.
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1: It's the 21st Show. I'm Brian Mackey. For most sporting events, the loudest voice in the building does not play for either team. Champaign's Tim Sinclair is a familiar voice to Illinois sports fans, providing in-stadium announcing for home games of the Chicago Bulls, Chicago Bears, Chicago Fire, plus University of Illinois basketball. You can also hear him on NBA All-Star Weekends and the video game NBA 2K. This summer, his job has taken him to the World Cup. We wanted to give you a taste of what that sounds like, because so many broadcast announcers talk over the in-stadium sound during goals and substitutions, the cleanest tape we could find of Sinclair at work is this run of pregame national anthems. Let's listen.
7: please remain standing if you are able for the playing of the National Anthem of Mexico. Please remain standing if you are able for the playing of the National Anthem of Czechia, the Democratic Republic of the Congo, of Spain.
8: Quien pueda que se quede de pie para escuchar el himno nacional de España.
1: All right, Tim Sinclair was last on the show back in 2020 when he was in the bubble for the NBA's COVID season. Tim, also one of the few people who makes me self-conscious about my radio voice. Tim Sinclair, welcome back to the 21st show. Thanks for making the time.
9: I appreciate you having me back. Thanks so much.
1: Excellent mic quality, and I would expect no less. So, all right, how does a gig like this, announcing games for the World Cup, how does that come about?
9: It's a long process and one that I didn't have an answer to until I got an email in October, I believe it was, from there's a sort of a company that handles the hiring of such things for FIFA. And they asked if I was interested. I, of course, said yes, and thus began a very long process of sending in tapes and filling out resumes and doing auditions until FIFA was comfortable in saying, yep, you can do one of our sites. And I think it was early this year, January, I believe, when I got the word that I was not only accepted, but would be heading to work the games in Guadalajara, Mexico.
1: So this is like a skull and bones thing. So we'll call you. You're not trolling LinkedIn or Indeed for the job help wanted ads or anything.
9: I'm sure there are some who did that, but I'm not sure how much success they found. you know, you get to a certain point where and certain events where you have to have either accomplished a certain number of things or know the right people or both. And I thankfully met at least enough of those requirements to get my foot in the door.
1: So everything around the World Cup seems so tightly planned and controlled and choreographed. What has that been like from your perspective, just getting ready for this?
9: You are correct in that assessment. Everything is down to the second, certainly in terms of how the matches happen and my role in them. But even leading up to and during the prep period, the practicing period, and then getting into the games, it is a well-oiled and tightly run ship, I suppose would be the best way to put it. But they have to be. It's the largest sporting event in human history. There are 16 sites operating simultaneously, which means 16 public address announcers and producers and match directors and, you know, all of the different things. Our team was large in Monterrey and in Guadalajara, but there was in Monterrey and Mexico City and two in Canada and then a bunch in the States. So they have to be. There's just so many people and so many moving parts that they've locked it down. And I think from the forward facing perspective, most have been really pleased with how it's gone.
1: I had the privilege for a number of years back when I was a reporter at the public radio station in Springfield of reading names at graduation. And I got to say, it was a challenge, especially until we figured out some system of getting pronunciation advice to me beforehand, even though it was pretty limited. I understand that is unique and extensive for the World Cup. You did a really cool, I think I saw it on TikTok, video about this process. Take us through that. How do you learn, right? So many different nationalities, so many different languages. How do you learn to say all those names exactly right in these players, you know, the biggest moment of some of their lives?
9: Well, most every event I've worked up to this point, they have phonetic pronunciations written out on a piece of paper. And the problem with that, it's great to have, but the problem with that is some people don't know how to write phonetically. Also,
1: amen.
9: Sometimes those are open to interpretation. And so the potential to get them wrong is a little higher than if you just hear the player say them, him or herself. So for FIFA, what they did is had somebody from the team read every single name on their roster, first slowly, syllable by syllable, and then once quickly as they would say it. And then they let us as announcers write phonetically how we interpret that, and hopefully that means we're getting them right more often than not, because the way we write phonetically is the way we read phonetically, and so the likelihood for messing that up is less. So for every team I did, and it was Mexico, South Korea, Czechia, Colombia, Uruguay, I think there was another one in there I may be forgetting, but I went through every single name, listened to their representative read them out loud, and then I wrote down phonetically how I heard that, and that's what we went with. So it's quite the process, but I think it's probably more apt to be correct than any other option.
1: Take me through your game day prep, right? Are you doing yoga, drinking hot tea? Unique New York.
9: Right.
1: So, what is it like for you?
9: You know, I think this makes me unique, and I'm not sure it's a good thing, but I have very little that I do ahead of a match. I'm ready to go. I think I want to be prepared, so obviously I need to make sure there aren't any names that would trip me up if I just looked down and had to read them in a split second, which is typically how that happens. But beyond that, as long as I have a little bit of water and a pen, I feel like I'm good to go. And if I don't, for my process, that means something's wrong. Something's off. I'm not prepared. I'm not in a good headspace. But that, I can't think of a time, certainly not recently, that that's been the case. So typically I'm antsy. I just want to get it there and do the job. But leading up to it, I don't have any sort of routine or thing that I go through to make sure I'm ready. I try to make sure the preparation is done. I know the names. I know how to say them. And once I'm there, the rest kind of has to play out on the field, and there's no great way to prep for it. It's just you're working with what you're given.
1: I like that answer a lot. I feel very validated, actually. We do a lot of prep for the show here and working with the producers and, you know, going over information and thinking through questions. But, you know, ultimately you sit down, you turn on the mic, and you talk. That's the job. So let's talk about what that's actually like in the moment. So we heard that national anthem clip. A lot of what you're doing, though, is, you know, you're announcing goals, you're announcing substitutions. One thing I wanted to ask you about, this tournament has seen extensive use of the video assistant referee, VAR. Sometimes goals, celebrations are delayed for minutes in the stadium while the play is evaluated for, you know, rule violations. I wonder how you know when it's time to announce a goal, when it's time to hold back.
9: That is a great question, and it's different with FIFA than it is with anything else. You're right, for soccer or football, depending on where you're from, it's goals, cards, substitutions. That's really during the run of play the only thing we say. It's very different than basketball or football, where you're talking all the time. But soccer is different. And with FIFA and with the World Cup, we have producers on site who are sort of running the show, and they are by and large the ones who are telling me when I should and shouldn't talk, and when we're doing the opening ceremonies, if we're on time, all that kind of stuff. But when it comes to goals, and you may have seen this online, there is a huge data center in Dallas that's running video for every single match in every single location, and it's the world feed for people who are taking it on television. And in Dallas, they are the official word on things like that. So when it comes to goals, I'm waiting on my producer in Dallas to talk into my ear and say, goal, Korea Republic, cue announce in 3, 2, 1, go. And then it's goal, Korea Republic, or whatever we're doing. And then I'm waiting on the official goal scorer, which typically happens 30 seconds or so after we announce the goal. Couple of reasons for that. One, they're the end-all be-all for it, was it a goal or was it not, and who scored it, and we're lining up my voice with graphics that they're sending into the stadium and onto television at the same time from Dallas. So we got to wait on them. So it is a longer process. Sometimes it is a slightly delayed process, but because of how it works and where the world feed is originating from, that's where I'm having to get my cues from.
1: So you have a lot of experience. You've done all these pro teams. You do the Chicago Fire. You know, you're going to Mexico, though, and goal announcements, there's a certain history, particularly in the Spanish language, for elaborate goal announcements, you know, holding the note forever, trilling. I wonder, you know, did you think about that at all when you're going into this, or how did you approach that, I guess?
9: I did, and I'm fortunate enough to work with a Spanish announcer in Chicago with the Fire, and so working alongside a Spanish announcer in Mexico was very comfortable to me. But ultimately, I had to wait till I got there to determine what our producer and what FIFA wanted in that moment. Even though we called a Mexico match in Mexico, it wasn't a Mexico home match. It was, in theory, a neutral match in which I had to provide equal excitement, regardless of it was Mexico who scored or Korea Republic. So you got to ask those questions and figure out what are they looking for. And in our case, they wanted excited but not over the top and equal, regardless of who scored. And so that's just trying to find a balance of what sounds best, what fits that excited but not over the top mantra. And so I thankfully didn't have to go Telemundo on anyone. I could, in theory, but I think for the moment, you know, what we chose was a good one.
1: I've been to a fair number of Fire games over the year. I do get a kick out of your partner there, who is, you know, goes nuts for the Fire goals and is very, very different for the when the opposing
9: yes.
1: team scores.
9: Correct. Yep. He does. I mean, and Tico's fantastic. I love him. He's a great friend of mine. And so we let him Spanish it up a little bit on Fire goals first, and then I get the details in after the fact. And then obviously when a visitor scores, we don't have to be neutral because it's our home match.
1: Yeah. All right. Just a couple of minutes left. You know, you talked a little bit about how soccer differs from other sports you announce. Do you have a favorite child in how you approach all these different events?
9: That's the problem. You can't choose because it is kind of like choosing your favorite child. I like them all for different reasons. Basketball, I love my seat. I'm center court, front row. You get to interact with the players. You sort of experience the game as if you're a player because the crowd surrounds you and it just feels like you're kind of on the court.
1: You're that Larry David, Knicks, you know, Jerry Seinfeld.
9: Yeah, totally. Very much like that. Football is hard, American football. So you're far away. Everybody's wearing helmets. They're running on and off the field without telling you. You know, it's just like, oh, hey, new running back or new quarterback or whatever. So it's hard to do. You're talking all the time, even when something doesn't happen. You know, pass incomplete, intended for Rome Odunze, second and 10 for the Bears, whatever. And then soccer is just more of like a, hey, I get to sit back and watch a sport. And then every once in a while, there's stuff to say while it's happening. Usually comes in like quick waves. We're like, oh, triple substitution, a yellow card, and a goal all in about 45 seconds. So it gets really exciting real fast. And then you sit back and watch some more soccer. So I like them all for different reasons. And it would be hard to pick my favorite, but basketball is what I played in high school. It's what I do most of, and it's probably the one I'm most associated with.
1: Tim Sinclair is the voice of the Chicago Bears, Chicago Bulls, Chicago Fire, University of Illinois basketball, NBA All-Star Weekends. I'm sure you have heard him. I know I have. And he was now the voice of the World Cup 2026 in Mexico. Tim, thanks so much for sharing some of your experience with us today here on the 21st Show.
9: My pleasure. Thanks for having me on.

0: That is it for us today. Coming up tomorrow, Illinois drivers between the ages of 79 and 86 are no longer required to take a driving test every year. It's part of a new law that just took effect. We'll talk about what's behind the change and what this means for all of us who use our roads. Plus, Venezuelans are still reeling from a powerful back-to-back earthquakes that struck the capital, Caracas, last week. We'll speak with a Venezuelan man based in Bloomington, Illinois, about the situation and what's being done to try to help. The 21st Show is a production of Illinois Public Media. I'm Brian Mackey. Thanks for listening. We'll talk with you again tomorrow.
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